0: des Tieres.
1: Isaiah chapter 8 verse 16 says,
0: in Jesaja 8 Vers 16 heißt es:
1: Bind up the testimony, seal the law among my disciples. God is looking to seal his law among his disciples.
0: Binde das Zeugnis zusammen, versiegle das Gesetz in meinen Jüngern.
1: Okay. Now, what is his seal?
0: Was ist Gottes Siegel?
1: We find his seal in Exodus 20.

0: conditions appear to intensify with every passing day. Do they herald some approaching cataclysmic event? Could the ancient texts of Scripture reveal events yet to come? Discover secrets in the Bible that will change your life as we explore the most amazing prophecies.
1: Good evening, ladies and gentlemen. Welcome again tonight. Welcome, welcome, welcome. We have to start tonight with a quiz question. This is not a trick question. In fact, the quiz question needs a lead-in question. What day is it today? What's the date today? The date is September 21. Some of you, of course, who are watching in time zones further to the east, it's September 22. Okay, so here's the quiz question tonight. Is September 21 the first day of fall or the first day of spring? What's the answer, huh? How many say it's the first day of fall? Raise your hand. How many say it's the first day of spring? Is it both? Hallelujah. Can you believe this, folks? Everybody who's watching right now, south of the equator, today marks the journey to summer. And we got a journey to winter. And they're going to summer. But I want to tell you something. Tonight's theme, whether you live north of the equator or south of the equator, this is true. Listen, tonight's theme is absolutely critical. The return of Elijah. Pastor Doug is going to come out in just a moment and plunge us into one of the most fascinating, truly amazing prophecies that will be front and center tonight. But before he comes, just a moment of business. We've got to cover a few matters that are essential for our seminar. In fact, let's do this. Let's go straight to the pictures. We want to show you some pictures that have been emailed from. These are, I think, all of these pictures. I haven't seen the pictures yet either, but I think they're all from North America. People who are meeting tonight at various locations, and rather than just applaud them all when their pictures come up, we'll hold the applause and we'll give them one giant welcome from Berrien Springs, Michigan. But here's Florida Keys, Florida. That is a home group meeting. Well, no, it looks like they're in an auditorium. Let's look at the next one. There is a picture from Catskill, New York. Nice to have you folks in Catskill, New York connected with us. Here is a picture from the Central Filipino Church. I wonder where that would be. Anybody know where the Central Filipino Church is? It's got to be somewhere in America. All right, let's take a look at the next one. Ooh, Dodge Center, Minnesota. That looks like a happy bunch, doesn't it? Welcome all of you in Minnesota. Let's take another picture. Eureka, California. Happy to have Eureka on board tonight. How about another picture? Las Vegas, Nevada. Now, there is a place to watch the most amazing prophecies on earth. That city is the right spot. And where is this? Lincolnton, North Carolina. Welcome, North Carolina. And I need to tell you, they told me a story. Now, take a look at this picture. Look at this picture. You didn't know Pastor Doug was in Mora, New Mexico, but here's the story behind it. Look at that picture. This family decided that they were going to advertise to their entire neighborhood that they are a home site for Doug Batchelor and the most amazing prophecies. And so put that picture back up again, please. So what they did was they put their TV in the front door and people driving by saw it. And one man said, "What are you doing in there?" And they said, "Come on in." And he is now attending the seminar. How about a big welcome to all 10 sites tonight who are joining us via satellite. And Mora, New Mexico. Thank you, Mora, New Mexico. Hallelujah. Yeah, that's the way to do it. Just when you play your TV, pull the curtains open and invite the world in. I tell you what, if you're watching on your TV, Doug Batchelor, that's the kind of picture you hope the world will see. And in just a moment, Pastor Doug is going to be here. But that business. Now we had some items of business to take care of. I want to tell all of you who are watching through 3ABN. We're being carried by two major satellite networks. Hope Channel is also carrying us. But those of you watching on 3ABN, and by the way, this includes everybody here in Berrien Springs, Michigan, in the Pioneer Memorial Church on the campus of Andrews University. Two nights from tonight. Can you believe this? This is night number 7. We're almost done. On the ninth night, the last night, we're going to have an extra special treat. 1 hour before our telecast, which is at 7 o'clock Eastern Time, 1 hour before, that's 6 o'clock Eastern Time, we're going to put your favorite musicians up here, and we're going to enjoy a good old-fashioned gospel hour.

of concert music. Would that be all right with you? You know, some of you have been coming. I've been amazed. I came out here at 6:30 just to see what was happening, and you're already in your seats. That means on Saturday afternoon, you're going to need to get to your site, come to this place. You need to come an hour earlier than you have been coming, and we'll have a very special concert for you.

0: 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All right, we're ready for Pastor Doug to come out, but we like to sing first. And so, Pastor John, come on out and sing with us. Introduce to us our evening prayer tonight. Kelly, good to have you at the piano. And Jamie, glad you're back at the violin.
1: Let's all stand together and sing our theme song. You know the song, Give Me the Bible. Let's sing that together. Give

0: Remain standing tonight. We have Pastor Ron Whitehead, who's going to lead us before the throne of grace in prayer.
1: Let's bow our heads together. Father God, it's always good to talk to you. We always have time for you, Lord, because you have time for us. Tonight, as we gather all over the globe to seek a greater knowledge of you, we ask for your presence to be with us. Give us that knowledge that will prepare us for your soon return. And all the people said, amen. Amen.
0: You may be seated.
2: Thank you, Pastor Ron. Pastor Ron is the assistant to the president at Andrews University for Spiritual Life. Glad to have him with us tonight, along with our musicians. I wish you could have heard this morning when Pastor Doug took us to Mark chapter 2 and the breathtaking story of the healing of the paralytic. God has gifted our speaker tonight with the ability to just draw in such rich ways from such ancient stories. And I know you were blessed, those of you who were here this morning. He's back here tonight, and so let's just cut to the chase, get to that Q&A time. How about a warm welcome for Pastor Doug Batchelor, the most amazing prophecy speaker.
3: Thank you. Good evening.
2: Nice to have you back, Pastor Doug.
3: Thanks for inviting me.
2: Always good to have you, and oh my, we got some challenges tonight.
3: All right.
2: Well, let's just find out what happens here. This question was just handed to me, okay? Uh-huh. This is a brand new question. Why is it, Pastor Doug, that your face... Why is it that your face has an extra glow tonight that we haven't seen before?
3: Oh. I thought he was going to say, well, how come my face isn't on any American currency? I didn't know what he was going to say. I think this is his way of giving me the opportunity to introduce Mrs. Batchelor. Where are you sitting? Oh, there you are, Karen.
2: Hallelujah.
3: Come up here. Let them just see you, dear.
2: There she is. Ladies and gentlemen, warm welcome, Karen Batchelor.
3: Very thankful that Karen is here. She was here with me 10 years ago. And we have the two youngest of the Batchelor tribe, and I think they're with the children's departments right now. We asked them to dress up and come hear Dad preach, but we couldn't talk them into it. Yeah, tomorrow. We'll do that tomorrow. The next day, you'll get to meet them. But thank you, dear. We're so glad you're here.
2: And welcome, Karen. Good to have you here. I'll tell you, I love her name. Give me a high five for both of us having the good fortune of being married to a Karen. Hallelujah.
3: You know that name's in the
2: Hallelujah.
3: Bible?
2: Hallelujah. The name Karen is in the Bible.
3: Yeah, you didn't know that?
2: I did not.
3: The daughters of Job, one of them is called Karen Hoppeck.
2: Karen Hoppeck.
3: Look it up. End of the book of Job.
2: I'm going to start using that name around the house. I like
3: Doug
2: that.
3: Doug is in the Bible, too.
2: Doug is in the Bible.
3: D-U-G.
2: Oh, yeah.
3: That's right.
2: I read about you. You are one of the amazing prophecies. All right. All right, Pastor Doug. I got to hold this microphone close to my lips

0: Because last night they said the further the questions went, the, so just keep pushing my arm up,
1: if
0: will you please?
1: If you duct tape him in one place, he can't talk.
0: All right. Okay, I wonder something about what Pastor Doug said in tonight's lecture. Okay, so this was...
1: last night.
0: Probably last night. Perhaps the night before. When the dead go to heaven. Talking about when the dead go to heaven.
1: Okay.
0: Okay, the night before. Although he gave many good scriptures to support the idea that we don't actually move on until the first or second coming, Jesus himself says something to the one hanging on the cross beside him, to one of the men, the thief, Luke 23, we know this, verse 43, Jesus says to him, "This day you will come with me to paradise." Now notice this, the Norwegian version translated by me. So this is somebody reading a Norwegian Bible.
1: Okay.
0: This was emailed in to us from Norway. Can this be if the sinner isn't to be resurrected before the second coming of Christ? How could he be in paradise with the thief that day?
1: Good question. A lot of people, when they wonder about the sequence of when they go to heaven, they point to the experience in Luke 23 where Jesus says to the thief, presumably on his right hand, "Verily I say unto thee, comma, today thou shalt be with me in paradise." The solution for this verse is a very simple one. Keep in mind, in the original Greek, there is no punctuation. Putting the punctuation in the right place makes a world of difference. The way that verse should be, also the scriptures are inspired, but translators, anyone can do their own translation from one language to the next. The translators chose to put the comma where they did, so it reads that you go right to heaven, because that's what the church was teaching during the Dark Ages. But it really should read, "Verily I say unto you today, comma, you will be with me in paradise." The emphasis being, I'm telling you today, you're going to be there with me. Now, Pastor Doug, how do you know that? When Jesus rises from the dead Sunday morning, and Mary grabs him by the feet, he says, "Do not cling to me." The King James says, "Do not touch me," but it's better translated, "Don't cling to me." In other words, don't keep me from going, because I have not yet ascended to my Father. Now, how could Jesus have been in paradise with the thief Friday afternoon if he had not gone to be with his Father yet by Sunday morning? I heard a story one time back before they had telephone and email, when they were still using telegraph, that a very wealthy businessman in New York, his wife was in Paris doing some shopping, and she sent him a telegram and said, "Found this mink or fox coat that I would like to buy, and it costs $2,000. And he sent back a telegraph, and it said, "No price too high." So she bought it. And could have been selective reading, we're not sure. Took the cruise ship home, got off the boat, and there he was to meet her at the dock, and she's sporting this very lavish fox coat. And after hugging her, he said, you bought the coat?" And she said, "Well, you told me, no price too high." I said, "No, price too high." They left out the comma because you used to pay for every letter back then. It gave a totally opposite meaning. And everything fits together if you put the comma where it belongs in that translation.
0: Very good. This is my first time attending a prophecy seminar. I was raised Catholic and want to know if there is anything I can do to secure my family's salvation.
1: That's a good question, a heartfelt question. The first and best and most important thing you can do for the ones you love is make sure that you get your roots down. The more grounded you are in your relationship with Jesus and in the truth, the better you will exude that in your life, and then you'll be able to share with them. So I would encourage this person to be praying for your family. Ask for tact and grace to share things with them. When Pastor Doug first learned the things that I'm sharing with you, I came after my family just loaded for bear. I mean, I didn't have a lot of tact. I think I scared them. And so you want to pray that you can be tactful and diplomatic and Christ-like as you present these things in bites that they can digest. And let them see Christ in your life, and they'll want what you have. If you've got the joy of the Lord, everybody wants happiness. And so demonstrate it.
0: Why do you jump all over the Bible and not get the meaning of its message in its setting?
1: In the context, well, I do hope the scriptures I'm quoting are not being quoted out of context, but because we are using so many proof texts for a point in a seminar like this, the Bible tells us, as you study in Isaiah, it says, "Here a little, there a little, line upon line, precept upon precept," comparing scripture with scripture. And so that's the way to do research in Bible study, in the mouth of two or three witnesses.

0: witnesses or more. That'd be a minimum. And so we are taking each point of truth and we're going through a myriad of verses to support those points.
1: It's like putting a jigsaw puzzle together.
0: Yeah,
1: you get all the pieces. Full picture.
0: Yeah. Yeah.
1: Who are the souls crying out for? Who are the souls crying out for justice under the altar in Revelation 6? Who are those souls?
0: Yes, it tells us in the book of Revelation about these souls that are under the altar and they're crying out saying, "How long, O Lord?" They're crying for justice and vindication. And some are saying, well, there are souls that are conscious in heaven. Think about that. These are the souls of the saved. Do you think that God has souls of the saved that are crying out? Unhappily obvious. You know, you read that vision there in Revelation chapter 6. They're very unhappy. So it's an allegory of vindication. Justice is calling for vindication. Another example would be in Genesis chapter 4, when Cain kills Abel, God says, "The blood of your brother cries to me from the ground." Do blood cells call? Or is it symbolic that justice is calling out for vindication?
1: You seem to lump all out-of-body experiences as false. What about Paul's out-of-body trip?
0: Well, when I talked about the out-of-body experiences, I'm talking about those who claim to have died on the operating table, not those who are taken off in vision. Paul, Daniel, the vision of John, Paul said he was caught up to the third heaven. He actually doesn't say it was him. He said, "I knew a man," but most scholars believe he's talking about himself. They were taken in the spirit. Now, their bodies didn't die, and they were taken off and shown things in vision. I am not saying that God can't speak to somebody that has a near-death experience. I believe he can. I think God can speak to people through a dream. You don't have to die for God to speak to you. Doesn't mean what you dream becomes biblical truth and we base our theology on what you dreamed. God might be saying something to you personally in your own vernacular. When I first began to learn the Bible truth and I was up in my cave, I got so excited about the idea of Jesus coming, I had a dream. And I dreamed Jesus came down through the clouds, driving a bumper car. Now, you're thinking that was a dream just for me, because in my youth, I always felt like I equated the ultimate happiness when you could go to the bumper car at the carnival and you didn't run out of time.
2: Hallelujah.
0: To me, it was the greatest fun. And so when Jesus came in a bumper car, that was just between me and Jesus. I'm not going to preach a sermon on that. I mean, well, I guess I just did.
1: Way to go, Pastor. Okay, last night's was a heavy subject. You presented, you took us deep into the prophecy. So here's a question that comes out of our subject last evening.
0: That was on the Antichrist, if you missed it.
1: If the papacy is the Antichrist, does the Pope realize this, or is he aware that the power he holds will cause the end of times?
0: Well, as we continue studying the subject, you see through prophecy that this Antichrist power has a prominent role in the final scenario of events. Personally, I don't think that the principal leadership in the church are aware of these things. I think many of them are very sincere and have the best of intentions. And Pastor Dwight and I were talking as we went over the questions. We're confident there'll be a number of popes in the kingdom, as well as millions of people who are part of the Catholic Church. We're talking about a system of teaching that drifted from the Bible, just like it happened in the Old Testament among God's people with the northern kingdoms. There were a lot of people in the northern kingdom that were God's people. Elijah was from the northern kingdom, as was Elisha, the prophet, subject for our study tonight. But the people as a nation had drifted into idolatry and paganism. This is something that happened to the church during the Dark Ages.
1: Thank you, Pastor. We'll get more tomorrow night.
0: Oh, thank you, Pastor Dwight. Oh, I love the question time. I wish we had more time for that. We're going to be blessed in a moment with some more special music from John and Jamie and Kelly, and I enjoy watching them share their gifts together, don't you? You can tell it's from their hearts and their dear friends. Before we do that, we're going to again give you an opportunity. If you've been blessed by this seminar, we stepped out in faith, being Amazing Facts, these local venues, 3ABN to cover the expenses. 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You could probably pass a hat. Those of us here, there are envelopes in the back of the pews, and we're very thankful. 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

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John, Jamie, and Kelly, they're going to sing now for us, Touch Your People Once Again.

I was back there listening and thinking, the simplicity of the piano and the violin and the voice, it's so rich. Isn't that beautiful? Well, this evening we have a very important study. And again, we have a special lesson that we'd like to offer to you. Some of you sites have already ordered these and you have them to share with your participants. Dealing with a river of life. It's the historical lesson number 11. And this would be the one that would complement tonight's presentation with a number of other scriptural resources and information that I think will help. By the way, our office, our webmaster, did tell us that some of the quotes that I gave with the scriptures dealing with the subject last night, the additional notes, they are posted at the website now. If you go to Most Amazing Prophecies and click on the resource link up there or the supplemental material, it'll

drop down, and you can just read it or download it or copy it and have that available. Our study tonight is dealing with the return of Elijah. And it's one of the most amazing prophecies in the Bible. Again, I'd like to just begin with an amazing fact that corresponds with our study. And it has to do with the Jordan River. I've had the privilege of being in the Promised Land a couple of times, at least the old earthly version, the land of Israel. And meant a lot to me, not only because I'm a Christian, because of my Jewish heritage. It was very inspiring. I frankly was a little disappointed when I first saw the Jordan River, because I pictured, you know, you hear all these songs about the mighty Jordan roll, and I thought of something like the Amazon or the Mississippi, this big mighty river, and you know, you could throw a rock across it. It wasn't much of a river. But it is one of the most unique pieces of geography in the Bible. And it has to do with, it goes from the mountains of Lebanon, all the thousands of feet above sea level, all the way down to 1,300 feet below sea level. It's the lowest place in the world where the Jordan runs. The Jordan was the border that separated the Promised Land from the wilderness. The way they entered the Promised Land was they crossed the Jordan. The Jordan is where Naaman washed seven times and he was cleansed from his leprosy. And the Jordan was a place where there was a lot of ministry for Elijah the prophet. Now, I'd like to take you to our opening scripture. Our most amazing prophecy is the last prophecy in the Old Testament. So why don't you go there with me to Malachi chapter 4, and we'll read it in our Bibles. Malachi chapter 4. And I think it's right there on your screen for you. Behold, I will send you Elijah the prophet before the coming of the great and dreadful day of the Lord, and he will turn the hearts of the fathers to the children, and the hearts of the children to the fathers, lest I come and strike the earth with a curse. Behold, I send you Elijah the prophet. Now, this was a very amazing prophecy. Matter of fact, when Jesus began his ministry, the religious leaders came and they said, "Are you Elijah?" They knew Elijah was coming back. Some of them thought maybe it would be a reincarnation. But to really understand this, we need to go back and look at the life of Elijah. He was one of God's great prophets. He prayed and it did not rain for 3.5 years, and God fed him with ravens in a miraculous way. He also prayed another time. Fire came down from heaven and burnt up this sacrifice from a cloudless sky. Bible tells us that he prayed 7 times and then the rainstorm came. He prayed another time, fire came down and burnt up an army that had come to arrest him. Matter of fact, that happened twice. Third army that came after him humbled themselves and he said, "All right then, I'll go with you." Mighty prophet of God, made kings tremble. Elijah would come again. Was that a reincarnation? To understand what the scripture means about the Elijah return, you need to look back at the first one who came in the spirit and power of Elijah. The Bible tells us that after Elijah left Mount Sinai, he had been in the wilderness, that he was told by the Lord to call, to choose an apprentice. And his name was very much like Elijah's. It's Elisha. The name Elijah means my God, Elijah, Elohim. God is Jehovah. And Elisha's name is God is Savior. One was Elijah, God is Jehovah. The other one is El Yeshua, God is Savior. It's like the name of Jesus. He put his mantle on Elisha. Elisha was the son of a rich farmer. He left everything, started following Elijah. And after he had been trained in ministry under the greatest prophet, when Elijah went to heaven in a fiery chariot, they crossed the Jordan River in a miraculous way. It parted. And the two of them went across the Jordan, came up dry on the other side. You know what made the Jordan part? They took the mantle of Elijah and they struck the water. It's a type of the righteousness of Christ. What is it that allows us to cross death? It's the robe of Christ, isn't it? The Jordan in the Bible represents death and burial. Baptism took place in the Jordan River. When the children of Israel came out of Egypt, the way they got into the Promised Land from the wilderness is they had to cross the Jordan. Most people, to get to heaven, are going to have to go through the Jordan. Most people have to die, don't they? So the Jordan is understood, by the way, it's the lowest river in the world, goes into the Dead Sea. They cross the Jordan, it's a symbol of death.

And when he struck the waters, Elijah struck the waters with his robe. Later, Elisha struck the Jordan with his robe. It parted and worked a miracle where they could cross over and come up dry and clean on the other side. So he went to heaven in a fiery chariot. And Elisha asked Elijah before he left, said, "Let a double portion of your spirit be upon me." And God answered his prayer, and a double portion of Elijah's spirit was given to Elisha. And Elisha ministered also around the Jordan River. Some of you remember the story where an axe head sank and he prayed and floated in the Jordan. Now I want you to fast forward 800 years. An old priest named Zechariah is ministering in the temple before the altar of incense, and an angel appears. And that angel Gabriel tells him that he's going to have a son, like Abraham and Sarah. Zechariah and his wife Elizabeth are going to have this miraculous baby in their old age. And it says, he will go before him in the spirit and the power of Elijah. So we are right now beginning to find out who it is that came in the spirit and power of Elijah. It was not the reincarnation. Please don't think it's the reincarnation of Elijah. John the Baptist was going to come in the spirit and power of Elijah. Matter of fact, some of you have wondered, when the religious leaders came to John and they said, "Are you Elijah?" He said, "No," because what they were asking is, "Are you Elijah resurrected?" They were asking the wrong question. No, he wasn't. God doesn't teach reincarnation. But did John come in the spirit and power of Elijah, the same way Elisha had a double portion of Elijah's spirit? Yes. It's a spirit of revival and reform and dedication. And it says that the rest of that prophecy, Luke chapter 1, verse 17, his ministry would be to turn the disobedient to the wisdom of the just and to make ready a people prepared for the Lord, to prepare people to meet God. And that is the most important part of our study tonight, to prepare people to meet Christ when he comes in peace. Jesus said something astounding. Of all the great prophets in the Bible, speaking of John the Baptist, he said, "Of them who are born among women, there is no greater than John the Baptist." Wow. Moses, Abraham, Elijah, and Jesus holds forth John the Baptist. Part of that is because the work of John the Baptist was the greatest work in introducing. He was the MC for the Messiah. He introduced the Messiah. He was the one who said, after thousands of years of the sacrificial system, drum roll, there he is, the Lamb of God that takes away the sin of the world. And John the Baptist had the privilege of baptizing Jesus and watching him be anointed with the Holy Spirit to begin his ministry. He was one of the greatest because of his ministry was so great. I thought it was interesting, just as a little additional amazing fact, 2004, they found this cave just near the banks of the Jordan River, and they're claiming, one English archaeologist says he believes that it was the haunt of John the Baptist. And within the cave, they've actually got a cistern where it appears that they did baptizing. The artifacts they recovered do date back to the time of John the Baptist, and I guess there's some sketching on the wall of someone, a bearded character, who, John the Baptist, Bible says he was a little eccentric by our standards. He wore camel skin and a leather belt, just like Elijah. And so, most archaeologists think it may be a dubious or questionable discovery, but it's still interesting to think about. Jesus said, if you have any doubts about John the Baptist being Elijah's return, he wasn't Elijah reincarnated because Elijah's in heaven now. Jesus said, Matthew 11, verse 14, "And if you're willing to receive it, he," John the Baptist, "is Elijah who is to come." And if that's not enough from Matthew chapter 11, go to Matthew 17. Jesus said it twice. Jesus answered and said to them, this is verses 11 through 13, "Indeed, Elijah is coming." Now don't miss this. He says Elijah is coming, future tense, "and will restore all things. But I say unto you that Elijah has come already, and they did not know him." Then the disciples understood that he spoke to them of John the Baptist. And that tells us that there is another return of Elijah before the second coming. Others will come, or another will come, in the spirit and power of Elijah. The same way that John the Baptist prepared the world for Jesus' first coming, I believe there's an Elijah message that will prepare the world for Jesus' second coming. Amen? And I'd like to hope I'm part of that. And what we're doing here, and Pastor Dwight and other ministers sharing the three angels' message. Now, what are some of the ways that John the Baptist was like Elijah? Let's go back again

Think about this. During the time of Elijah, the Old Testament, a wicked queen named Jezebel tried to destroy him during a time period of 3.5 years. You know, John the Baptist ministered during the time of Christ. Jesus ministered 3.5 years. And a wicked queen named Herodias ultimately had his head on a silver platter. A lot of parallels between the two. They were both living in the wilderness. Elijah fled into the wilderness. They discipled people. They worked by the Jordan River. Now, if we're going to talk about John the Baptist and his great ministry, and if we're going to take the statements of what Jesus said and how important they are, what is it that John the Baptist did? Well, what separates him from John the Apostle? He's the Baptist. What do Baptists do? They baptize. John baptized Jesus. It must be important. So we're going to study this subject because when Christ was baptized, he was filled with the Holy Spirit and he began a life of ministry. Do you know God baptized his whole nation of Israel? Did you know that? It tells us there in 1 Corinthians chapter 10 that the whole nation of Israel went through the Red Sea and they were baptized in the sea. And later they were covered with a pillar of cloud and a pillar of fire. They were baptized in the water and in the Spirit, the whole nation. And then the Lord says that we must be born of the water and born of the Spirit. So let's go into our study. I want you to know how important this is. Number one, this prophecy is a good segue for this very important subject. Why was the baptism ministry of John so important? Answer, Jesus speaks to us, last chapter of Mark. He that believes and is baptized shall be saved, but he that believeth not shall be damned. You notice it doesn't say he that is not baptized will be damned, because we are not saved by baptism. We're saved by Jesus and by faith. But look at how the Lord did put that big emphasis on he that believes and is baptized will be saved. It's something that he paired together. Furthermore, Jesus said in John chapter 3, verse 5, most assuredly I say to you, unless one is born of the water and born of the Spirit, he cannot enter the kingdom of God. Now, some have said, born of the water, well, that means that, you know, you're in this embryonic fluid before you're born, and so that's the human birth, and you need to be born of the water and then born of the Spirit. No, that's not what it's talking about. Jesus is talking about baptism. Why would he say that? Let me ask a question. Let's get an audience reaction here. I'd like to warn our studio. How many here, just wondering, were born of a woman? Why would Jesus say that? Wouldn't that be a little redundant? So when he says born of the water, he's talking about water baptism is your choice, spirit baptism is God's choice. You know, our world, before it is made new, is baptized in water in the days of Noah, and it'll be baptized in fire when Christ comes again, and then he makes a new earth. If you want a new body, we must be born of the water and born of the Spirit, just like the world. And the last words of Jesus ought to have a high priority with Christians. What did Jesus say as he ascended to heaven? Go ye therefore and teach all nations, baptizing them, teaching them to observe all things whatsoever I've commanded you. Go and teach and baptize. It's very important to Jesus. So this is something that we ought to study. It's a priority with Christ. It should be a priority with his people. Now some are thinking, well, if it's that important, aren't there going to be a lot of people in heaven that weren't baptized? What about all those people in the Old Testament? That's true. But it's something that once Christ establishes something as a truth, as an ordinance, then we must embrace it if we're living during these New Testament times. You might be thinking, well, what about the thief on the cross we talked about in our questions? He accepted Jesus. Jesus said, you'll be with me in paradise. He wasn't baptized. How could he be saved? Or if it's, obviously, it's symbolic. It's not that important. Well, if a person can be baptized, they should be. He couldn't be. Periodically, I'll go visit somebody in the hospital. And they're on their deathbed. And I do my best whenever I can to lead a person who hasn't yet made their decision to accept Christ. And I have seen people in their final hours accept Jesus. One brother who was dying of AIDS and is on his deathbed, basically, all these hospital tubes and equipment, asked Jesus into his heart. And I prayed with him, and I hope to see him in the kingdom. He couldn't be baptized. Sometimes in prison, person on death row. Can the Lord forgive someone who's even guilty of murder? Yeah, that's not the unpardonable sin. They've accepted.

accepted Jesus, they've asked for forgiveness, but the prison, because of security, will not accommodate a baptism. Is baptism to be an obstacle to their salvation? But how can they get credit? Why was Jesus baptized? Was he baptized for his sin? No. Christ was baptized for several reasons. One, an example for you and me. I'll talk about that later. But Jesus was also baptized as to give credit for those who cannot be. For instance, did Christ die for his sin or for yours and mine? For ours. So the baptism of Jesus certainly inaugurated his ministry, but even more than that, he was an example, but even more than that, Christ, since he was not baptized for his sin, those who can't be baptized because they're on a cross or in a hospital or in a prison, Jesus will give them credit for his baptism. But if you can be and you're not, you're putting aside something Jesus says he commands us to do. Amen? He says this is a priority for believers. James chapter 4, verse 17, therefore to him who knows to do good and does not do it, to him it is sin. If you know it's something God asks us to do, we should do it. Number three, there are many ordinances that are called baptism these days. Isn't any one of these acceptable, provided a person is sincere and earnest about it? Does it need to be the biblical method of baptism? What are some of these other ordinances? Well, maybe you've heard, and a lot of churches teach water baptism is just a symbol. What really matters is Holy Spirit baptism. You don't really need water baptism. Others say you can be baptized by pouring oil. It's the same as anointing. They'll pour oil. Some teach you pour salt. Others do rose petals. Some baptize by immersion three times, once for the Father, once for the Son, once for the Holy Spirit. They've got all these different things that they call baptism these days. Some, did I mention the rose petals? That surprised me. Sprinkling and pouring. And then some people, televangelists and others, they'll say, you can get baptized over the phone. Just call us or touch your TV. That's what you call the dry cleaning method. But do any of these things, are they all valid? What did Jesus say? Ephesians chapter 4, verse 5. There is, say it with me, one Lord, one faith, one baptism. Now that means there's one baptism, one truth we are baptized into, one Christ. But I believe there's one biblical method of baptism. We only find one kind of baptism in the Bible, one type. What does the word baptism even mean? It's coming from a Greek word, baptizo. And that word means to dip, to immerse, to plunge underwater. And to a person to be completely buried in the water. They find that word frequently in ancient Greek literature, the same word you find in the Bible, baptizo. And it was used by the cloth industry when they wanted to dye cloth. It says that they would take a stick and they would plunge the cloth under so it would penetrate every fiber in the cloth. And it was baptizo, the same word. It was immersed in the dye. There's no question about what the word means. Now, if you're in doubt, what is a Christian but a follower of Jesus? Amen? Do what Jesus did and you're always safe. What did Jesus do? How was Jesus baptized? That's our next question. If we follow his example, we know we're on the right track. Mark chapter 1, verse 9, it says, Jesus came and was baptized of John in Jordan, and straightway coming up out of the water, he saw the heavens open. He went down into the water. He came up out of the water. And again, you can read Matthew chapter 3, verse 1. In those days came John the Baptist, preaching in the wilderness of Judea. Then went out to him Jerusalem and all Judea and all round about Jordan. And they were baptized of him in Jordan, confessing their sins. Now, if sprinkling or pouring is appropriate, did John need a river? Matter of fact, you can read in the Gospel of John, chapter 3, verse 23. And John also was baptizing in Enon near Salem because there was much, what does it say? Much water there. Why did he pick that spot? Because he could fill a canteen and sprinkle people? No, there was much water there, and they came and they were baptized. It's very clear in the Bible, everyone who was baptized, they were immersed, and it represented a total envelopment of water. And some might be thinking, oh, does it really matter, Pastor Doug? I mean, because it's a symbol, and it is a symbol. But do the symbols matter? I was disappointed. A preacher that I really respect, I sometimes listen to on the radio, I heard him say one time, since it's just a symbol, he said, you know, you can go out and you can get hamburgers and Coca-Cola for communion. Where, you know, the Bible says it's to be unleavened bread
and unfermented grape juice.

issues. And here this pastor is saying, oh, it doesn't matter, it's just a symbol. Go get Big Macs and Coca-Cola as the type of the body and the blood of Jesus? How can a hamburger be a type of the body of Christ? The more hamburgers you eat, the less Christ-like you look. So I don't even know how you could tie those two together. I was disappointed. I think that's sacrilegious. I think we need to stick with the symbols that Christ gives us because it's the Word of God. He's God. He means what He says. Number five. But didn't the disciples or the apostles change the method of baptism? What did Paul say about this? I'm sorry, not Paul, rather, in the Gospel of Luke, chapter 8, verse 38. When Philip went to baptize the Ethiopian treasurer, who had just come from worshiping in Jerusalem, he accepted Jesus. How was he baptized? It says that they went, and when they were, the first scripture disappeared from my screen here, so I'm not seeing it now. And they went both down into the water, and Philip and the eunuch, and he baptized him. And it says in verse 39, then when they were come up out of the water, the Spirit of the Lord caught Philip away. Is it clear again? Bible example of baptism? There's many. They went down into the water. They came up out of the water. It represented a whole cleansing. Now, it's very likely that John the Baptist was friends with the Essenes. The Essenes were a very strict religious group that lived near the Dead Sea. They've excavated their community, and one of the central parts of their community was their baptistry that you got down into. And so everybody back then understood, especially in a desert where water is so precious, if they could do it with less, you'd do it with less, right? But even in the desert, they said, no, immersion. That was the method. Number six, who introduced so many of these unbiblical methods of baptism that have become so prevalent and popular? Well, I think we're all suspicious of the answer already. Matthew chapter 15, verse 9, Jesus said, but in vain do they worship me, teaching for doctrines the commandments of men. A lot of these things are just commandments of men. And again, Mark chapter 7, verse 8, for laying aside the commandment of God, you hold the tradition of men, Jesus said. Christ is telling us we need to stick with the commandments of God. Say amen. Please, thank you very much. Another example, even up to the first century. Here's a picture of a church that was excavated in Philippi from the first century. What's the central thing in the church? It's a baptistry that they had right in the middle of the church. A matter of fact, right up till over 1,000 years after the beginning of the Christian era, they were baptizing by immersion. Here's a church in Rome, and the whole church is built around a baptistry not made for sprinkling, but made for getting in. You can read from the history books. It's something that is very easy to uncover. If you want to do a little research, you'll quickly see that immersion was the method of baptism. It was not until the Council of Ravenna in 311 AD that sprinkling and pouring were officially accepted as equally valid as immersion in the rite of baptism. And again, from the Bible scholar Dean Stanley from Christian Institutions, for the first 13 centuries, almost universal practice of baptism was that which we read in the New Testament, and which is the very meaning of the word baptized, that those who were baptized were plunged, submerged, immersed in the water. It's something that came slowly over time. Now, Pastor Doug, are you telling me thousands of people who are listening now, probably tens of thousands who are listening now in English or Spanish or Portuguese, were baptized maybe as babies, maybe by sprinkling? Are you saying that my baptism isn't valid? All these years I've loved the Lord and thought I was baptized? God knows your heart. He knows you're sincere. Jesus was dedicated as a baby in the temple. And your parents, really what they did is they dedicated you. But Jesus was baptized at 30 by his choice. It's something you must choose. And that leads us easily into question number seven. What must a person do to prepare for baptism? What are some of the criteria? How do you get ready for baptism? Well, first of all, answer A, we must understand the teachings of Jesus. Jesus said, go ye therefore teach and baptize. So there's some teaching, some intellectual, cognitive understanding that you must embrace before baptism. B, not only know what the truth is, accept and believe all the teachings of Jesus. Jesus said, teaching them all things whatsoever I have commanded you. Well, that would certainly include the commandments of God, right? We need to know what does the Lord want us to do? What's his commands?

Answer C, be willing to repent of, and this is Acts chapter 2. They said, Peter, what shall we do? He said, repent and be baptized. Repent, that means a sorrow for our sins and a willingness to turn away from those sins. Got that? Answer D, again, when the Ethiopian treasurer was baptized, Philip said, if you believe with all your heart, it ought to be a total commitment. It's a very serious thing to be baptized. Now, based on the criteria, oh, we're not done. Answer E, sorry. A willingness to turn from sin. I already touched on that. Romans chapter 6, verse 5 and 6. Based on these criteria of what the Bible says should be done prior to baptism, is it appropriate to baptize a baby? Can a baby repent of its sins? Can a baby be taught the commandments of God? Can a baby believe with all of its heart and accept the plan of salvation? No, it is appropriate to dedicate our babies, but you shouldn't call it baptism. For one thing, if you baptize babies biblically, well, it might not be safe. Plunge them under like that. Actually, I hear babies learn to swim pretty quick. They naturally hold their breath when they're little. But don't try this at home. I'm always afraid. There's so many attorneys out there. You got to always say that after everything. Galatians chapter 1, verse 8. But though we or an angel from heaven preach any other gospel unto you than that which we have preached unto you, let him be accursed. There are a lot of false things out there that are being taught, that are being practiced, but if it isn't from the Word of God and what you read the apostle saying, go by the Bible and you're safe. Amen, friends? All right, why is this important? Number 8, what is the symbolic meaning of baptism? There is a symbolic meaning. Colossians chapter 2, verse 12, it says, we are buried with him in baptism, wherein also that you are risen with him through the faith of the operation of God who has raised him from the dead. It's a symbol of a burial, for one thing. Now, if back in the good old days when not every city had a city dump, sometimes on the farm kids were told to go out and bury the trash. What you couldn't burn and what you couldn't feed the animals, they would bury. How many of you remember those days where every farm had its own little dump and you were very economical about what you put in there? And if you tell your teenage son or daughter, all right, take the trash out and go bury it, they might dig a hole out there somewhere. And if they dig a hole and they throw the trash in and they just sprinkle some dirt on it, is that a burial? Have you ever been to a funeral where you might symbolically sprinkle some dirt on the deceased's casket, but there's some guys hanging around with shovels, aren't there? Because you don't just leave it like that. They're not buried yet. Buried means covered over. And that's what should happen with the water. It's saying that your old life is completely out of sight. Again, Romans chapter 6, verse 4, baptism is symbolized by a death. Therefore, we are buried with him by baptism into death, that like as Christ was raised from the dead by the glory of the Father, we should also walk in a newness of life. Now, I want to park on this point for just a moment. Some people say, Pastor Doug, I see that baptism is very important, and I believe God wants me to get baptized. There's some things in my life I need to straighten out, but if I could just get baptized, I think I could give up my drinking and my drugs and my cigarettes. And you know what? There are a lot of pastors out there that will probably baptize a person before they're committed to a newness of life. I'm not one of them. I believe that you should lay those things aside before baptism. The Bible compares baptism to marriage. I'll get to that in just a moment. Let me ask the ladies present a question. If a young man that you were courting, we're on a campus here so I can use this as an example, said to you, you know, I think I'd like to marry you, and if we could only have a marriage ceremony, I could probably stop dating the other girls on campus. How many of you would accept that proposal? Anyone? Wouldn't you say, no, no, no, we're not even talking about marriage until you're totally done dating anyone else? How many would agree with that? Baptism represents you are turning from your service to the devil, you're being liberated from that, and you're going to now walk in a newness of life. So baptism doesn't make you stop smoking or drinking, and it's really hurt people before when some pastors who I think they may mean well, or they think there's some potency in the water that's going to help this person get the victory. No, you get the victory before the ceremony. When people came to John the Baptist for baptism, he said, bring ye forth therefore fruits meet unto repentance. You repent and you're baptized, but repentance means there's a transformation in your life. And he gave them a number of specifics. So there should be victory there. Let's move on. Romans chapter

6 verse 5, it's a symbol for death, a burial, and praise God, not just a burial, a resurrection. You are a new creature. It's like when a baby comes out of the water and it takes that first breath. It's born. And when you're baptized, it's like you're born again. You come out of the water and you take that breath, and it represents a newness of life, a resurrection. You are a new creature. All those old sins are left in the water. It's a wonderful ceremony, but it is that. It is a ceremony. When I was in Israel, I collected some water from the Jordan River. This is 20-something years ago. I still have a bottle half full. And I thought it would be nice, one of these mission churches. I pastored a church on the reservation in New Mexico. I want to say hi to my friends, Yaete, who are watching their Navajo land. But I remember one time I poured some of the Jordan water in the baptistry, and all of a sudden everyone wanted to get baptized. And they came up to me later, and I just did it because I'm a little romantic. I thought, wouldn't that be nice to say I was baptized in some of the same water Jesus was baptized in? But they took it too far, and they kept, could I have some? And they poured it on my hands, they rubbed it on their face. I said, no. It's water. It's H2O. Probably wasn't even clean water. From Jordan River is not a clean river. It's a muddy river. Symbol of death, burial, and resurrection. For if we have been planted together in the likeness of his death, we shall also be in the likeness of his resurrection. Knowing this, that our old man is crucified with him. In other words, there ought to be a crucifixion of the old man before baptism. That old nature, not going to live for sin anymore. I remember when I first learned this truth, pastor was working with me. I was still smoking. That was a big struggle for me. And I gave up the drugs and I gave up the alcohol, but the smoking was a struggle. And I wanted to get baptized. And the pastor said, no, Brother Doug, he said, you got to give up the cigarettes. And little girl Rachel was in the pickup truck with me, and I had my cigarettes on the dashboard. And I'm looking at him, and I'm saying, God knows I'm loving, I love him, and it's not what goes in the mouth that defiles you. And I'm making this speech to him, and right then, little Rachel took the cigarettes, began to shake them. I didn't see her do it, and they're all falling out of the pack. He says, she sees what you're doing. He says, you need to start a new life for her, for no one else. And I was convicted. And he said, by the way, it represents a new birth, and God doesn't want his baby smoking. I mean, you think about it. You go to somebody and say, praise the Lord, I got baptized today. I mean, how can you represent Jesus like that? We're babies in Christ. It's a new birth. There's a purity there. I understand that the fluid around a baby is constantly being purified. And it's representing a new birth. Again, Galatians chapter 3:27. For as many of you as have been baptized into Christ have put on Christ. It's like we are putting on the robe of Christ's righteousness. It's like a wedding, like a marriage. A marriage ceremony is very important, but does the ceremony make you love? Ladies, I like to always ask the ladies because they know the answer right away. Men have to think about it. If a man came to you and said, you know, I think if we could just get married, I'd really love you. Would you buy that? Or does the love have to happen first? The ceremony is the public declaration of the commitment that already is there. Is that right? And so some people think that there's some magic in the water that's going to make it happen. Yes, the baptism ceremony is very important, and things do happen at that ceremony. It's registered in heaven. But the commitment must be, the ceremony doesn't make the commitment. Number 9. Should a person not be baptized until he's certain he'll never sin? That's the other extreme. I've had some people postpone their baptism. Oh, Pastor Doug, I'm so afraid after I get baptized I'll do something wrong. I got to wait until I'm sinless. And if you waited till you knew everything about your spouse before you got married, or until you thought they were perfect, how many of you learned a lot after you got married? Karen should have put, oh yeah, her hands up. I just wondered. I wrote her a poem when we got married. I will not recite it for you right now, but I thought, you know, what can I promise her? And the only thing I could promise her was, it won't be boring. That was the theme of my poem. And I've kept my word. 2 Corinthians chapter 8, verse 12. If there first be a willing mind, it is accepted according to that a man hath, and not according to that a man hath not. If you come to the Lord and you are willing to lay aside all of these, the prominent things in your life that are obstacles, it doesn't mean you have to walk sinlessly before you're baptized.
But any kind of addiction should be laid aside. If you've got a problem drinking or smoking or drugs, a wrong kind of relationship,

You got to get those things behind you so that you are walking, so that you have a path before you where you have an opportunity to walk in consistency with Christ. You can expect that the devil's going to throw banana peels in your way. Don't get discouraged. You get back up. You keep on going. Amen? So you don't wait until you feel like you're perfect. But at the same time, you shouldn't be getting baptized if you're still handcuffed to the devil. You understand the balance? Ephesians 5, verse 25. It's compared to a marriage. Husband, love your wives even as Christ also loved the church and gave himself for it. Baptism is a public, and you know, it's usually done publicly. John did it at the river and people were all gathered and he pointed to Jesus and everyone saw what was happening. We should not be ashamed of our commitment to Christ. Ladies, question. If a man said to you, yeah, I'd like to get married, but do we have to have people see me do this? Do other people have to know about this? Wouldn't that worry you? Now, there are cases. I know some friends that are in China, and you know, some countries where you're persecuted for your Christianity, they need to have clandestine baptisms there because it is just illegal in the government. And in some countries in India, certain territories, the Hindus and the Muslims are very hard on Christians. They have private baptisms because otherwise it could just cause a riot. So you need to be prudent about these things. Number 10, why is baptism an urgent matter for a converted sinner? Paul's testimony, Acts chapter 2, verse 16, Ananias said to Paul, arise and be baptized and wash away thy sins, calling on the name of the Lord. Baptism is a symbol for a washing away of our sins. And don't we need our sins washed away? That record of sin is left in the water. I always pray with people at my church before I baptize them. And I tell them, I said, now before you get in the water, I said, I want you to know that you may not feel electricity go up and down your spine, but Christ has promised that if you do this, that you come out of that water and all the mistakes and the sins of the past are left behind. You are pure. And if you slip and die after you get out of the baptistry, that didn't sound right. I don't word it that way. But I said, you know, if you should die tonight after you get out of the, I said, your sins are under the blood of the Lamb. And tears often well up in their eyes as they hear that. They say, yes, I want to leave all the old man buried, dead. I want to be born again. I want to be cleansed. And baptism is all a symbol of that. That's why Jesus said, Matthew 28, 19, repeating this, go ye therefore, teach all nations, baptizing them in the name of the Father and the Son and the Holy Ghost. And people often say, oh, there it goes. Now, Pastor Doug, a lot of churches baptize using different utterances. What name should we baptize in? How many of you have heard people argue that point before? I get that Bible question a lot. Should it be in the name of the Father, Son, and Holy Spirit? Some say, no, that's just a title. And others say it should be in the name of Jesus. Well, let's look at what the Bible said. Jesus, first of all, said, name of the Father, Son, Holy Spirit, on your screen. Acts 2:38, it says, in the name of Jesus Christ. Acts 8:16, in the name of the Lord Jesus. Acts 10, verse 48, in the name of the Lord. You know what that tells me? They're all a little different. The emphasis wasn't on the exact utterance. Matter of fact, the statement above the head of Jesus, this is Jesus Christ, King of the Jews, in Greek, Hebrew, and Latin, they were a little different in each language. You read the Gospels. But it's the same person. No question about it. It's sort of like, people get so distracted with trivial stuff, they miss the big things. When I do a wedding, I periodically do weddings. I don't do a lot of weddings. For some reason, the ladies are superstitious about having the name Pastor Bachelor on the certificate. And so I don't get asked very often. But and they make me nervous, so that's okay. When I do a wedding, I meet with the bride and the groom. We go over the vows. And I say, you know, there's different kinds of vows, and how would you like to do them? And sometimes I have a very formal high wedding where I say, do you, and I'll say the groom's all four of his names. Take the bride, and I'll say all four of her names and all her ancestors. It's very formal. And then others say, you know, we've got some friends at a small wedding. We'll do a little more informal. Everyone here knows who's who. And I'll say, do you, John, take Jane? And you know what? In any state in the country, either way you utter that, it is a legal marriage ceremony. And so when people are being baptized and you say, in the name of the Father and the Son and the Holy Spirit, I try to cover all the bases. You know what I do? I say, in the name of the Father, in the name of His Son, Jesus Christ, in the name of the Holy Spirit. I know one pastor, I think God has a sense of humor, don't you? Amen. And he was an American English pastor who was baptizing a Hispanic member, and he wanted to

do it in his own native tongue. And so the pastor, what he wanted to do was say, "En el nombre de la Padre y el Hijo y Espíritu Santo," something like that, right? I've got a lot of Spanish friends here. And he got flustered when he was saying, he said, "El nombre de la Papa," which is the Pope,

So when he got baptized, do you think the Lord accepted that baptism? Of course he did. I mean, he can get to the gates of glory and say, you can't come in because you were baptized in the name of the potato. It doesn't. No, some people, they major on minors. God looks on the heart, and, God is not an exacting tyrant like that. But this also raises another important question. What about rebaptism? Some have been baptized. First of all, many of you already have learned, a lot of our friends, you were maybe baptized as a baby or baptized by sprinkling, and you realize, I need to be baptized as Christ was. It is appropriate to be rebaptized. There's an example in the Bible. If you read in Acts chapter 19, you can read verses 2 through 5. Paul is preaching unto these Ephesian believers, and he asked them if they were baptized, and they said unto him, we've not even heard whether or not there be any Holy Spirit. He said, had you received the Holy Spirit? And he said unto them, unto what then were you baptized? And they said, unto John's baptism. Then said Paul, John verily baptized with a baptism of repentance, saying unto the people that they should believe on him which should come after him, that is on Jesus Christ. Notice, when they heard this, they were baptized in the name of the Lord Jesus. Now here they were baptized by John the Baptist, obviously before Christ began his ministry, but it was by immersion, the way John did it. But then they left town, went up to Ephesus. They had not heard about Christ's ministry, his death, and all that happened. And there was so much they didn't know, they were rebaptized because they learned so much more. So another reason is if you're not baptized biblically, one of the Bible methods, sprinkling, pouring, rose petals, you should be baptized biblically. If you were baptized and you just did not understand the major concepts of the gospel, some people, they get baptized like cattle. They're just told it's time to get baptized. They don't know what the commitment means. And it's really not their choice. They might consider rebaptism. They come into a whole new understanding. Third reason for rebaptism, I've told you, it's like a marriage ceremony. If a person divorces themselves from the Lord, major backsliding, they publicly turn away and walk with the world, when you come back, I'm not talking about you miss church one week or you lose your temper, but if you publicly turn away from the Lord, it might be appropriate to consider rebaptism. And so you might want to talk to one of your site leaders or a pastor about your situation if you're in that category. Pastor Doug was rebaptized. Want to hear about it? First time, oh, you've already heard it. First time I was baptized, I was up in the cave, baby Christian, just read the Bible, accepted Jesus. And I'm sitting in my cave yard there one day, doing what cavemen do. And two guys came hiking into my yard. I rarely saw people. I'd go days without seeing anybody. And these guys come into the yard, and they stopped, obviously, to visit with me for a few minutes. And one of them asked, he says, are you a Christian? And I had accepted Jesus at this point up in the cave, though I was, albeit a very baby Christian. And I said, well, yes, I am. And they saw the Bible was sitting there right on my five-gallon bucket where I kept it. And they said, well, have you been baptized? That was their next question. And I had run into it reading the Bible. I said, well, no, I haven't. Just for whatever reason, I knew it was something that needed to happen, but I just hadn't really thought about it. I said, oh, you got to be baptized. And two of them huddled around me, and they went through just a machine gun Bible study. And they said, you need to get baptized. And right outside my cave was a beautiful waterfall and a nice deep pool that you could dive in. And the water from the cave came from the melting snow on top of Mount San Jacinto, and this was the springtime, and it was cold. And so they said, you should be baptized. I said, all right. I didn't want to argue with them. They obviously knew their Bibles, and so I went out there and went down in the water and got baptized and came up, and I definitely felt born again because that water was so cold that when you came out of it. And then they went hiking off up the trail. And I'm sitting there by myself and go, wow, this is great. I've been baptized. I got to tell my friends. So I went to town, I found one of my friends, I said, let's go get some beer and celebrate. I got baptized. That's really what happened. Before the sun went down that day, I was in jail, telling my friends about Jesus. I'm telling you, I emphasize I was a baby Christian. And I hadn't broken any major crimes. You're saying, well, how'd you end up in jail? I was something of a vagrant back then, and that's what it was all about, is these police were trying to clean up Palm Springs. I was living in the canyon. I kind of was a little rough around the edges, and so they arrested me and my friend. Anyway, but I thought, praise the Lord. So here I am witnessing in jail, but I always thought, I didn't know what was going on. So years later, when I learned some of the things I'm sharing with you,
what I really

real Christian commitment is about. The pastor who worked with me, I realized I needed to be rebaptized. By the way, I quit smoking. I was rebaptized 30 years. I haven't had a cigarette in my mouth. God, by God's grace, he'll set you free from those things. Number 11, does a person receive the Holy Spirit when they're baptized? Well, they should. The promise of Peter was, Acts chapter 2, verse 38, Peter said unto them, repent and be baptized, every one of you, in the name of Jesus Christ, for the remission of sins, and you shall receive the gift of the Holy Spirit. Does he say you might, you may, you could, or does he say you shall? So many people are baptized and not taught about the promise of the gift of the Holy Spirit, and certainly babies aren't taught that. You cannot live the Christian life without the Christian Spirit any more than Jesus. Jesus needed the Holy Spirit at his baptism for his ministry. Now you might be thinking, well, Pastor Doug, we know that Christ was anointed with the Holy Spirit at the same time he was baptized. Does it always happen that way? No, sometimes it happens in other sequence. You read in the Bible about the apostles, Peter, James, John, they were baptized with the Holy Spirit after their baptism at Pentecost. Then you got the story in Acts chapter 10 of Cornelius and his family. They were baptized with the Holy Spirit before their baptism. But you need both. Born of the water, born of the Spirit. You need both. They may not happen simultaneous. You could be baptized by the Holy Spirit right now. But there's a promise that when you commit your life to the Lord and you are baptized, as you step out to live the Christian life, God gives you the Christian Spirit. Number 12, how does God feel about the baptism of a converted person? It tells us in Mark chapter 1, verse 9, it came to pass in those days that Jesus came from Nazareth of Galilee, and he was baptized of John in the Jordan. And there came a voice from heaven saying, thou art my beloved Son, in whom I am well pleased. Now I want to take a moment and look with you at the baptism of Jesus. By the way, you may want to turn to this in your Bibles, to Matthew chapter 3. And we're going to just do a real quick Bible study on this subject of baptism. Because why was Christ baptized? To wash away his sin? Or as an example for us, for one thing. You read here in Matthew chapter 3, verse 16. Then Jesus, when he was baptized, he came up immediately from the water, and behold, the heavens were opened to him. Stop. When you are baptized, the heavens are open for you. You see, when you're baptized, you are then chronicled as a child of God. Not everybody walking the world is a child of God. Jesus said to the scribes and Pharisees, you are not Abraham's children, you're of your father, the devil. So all of these mushy sermons you may have heard from preachers that we're all God's children, the Bible doesn't teach that. You are all God's creation. But there's some people out there that are children of the devil. They're living for the devil. When you commit your life to the Lord, you are a child of God. Now you've got access to heaven. The resources of heaven through prayer, it's open to you. The heavens were open. What else happened to Jesus? It says, and behold, he saw the Spirit of God. Is the promise of the Holy Spirit offered to you? Descending like a dove. What does a dove symbolize? Peace. Peace comes into your heart. Oh, friends, I tell you, there is no peace like the peace that comes to a person who knows that they're where God wants them to be. If you know that you are where God wants you to be, like Peter, you can sleep on death row. Like Jesus, you can sleep through a storm. You've got that peace that passes all understanding. The Holy Spirit will give you a peace that people will envy. They'll sense there's something about you. A peace came in the form of a dove. The Holy Spirit came to him. And it alighted upon him, and suddenly a voice came from heaven. Now Jesus is hearing a voice from heaven. Will God speak to you with his voice in a special way after baptism? See, once you commit your life to the Lord, you're then saying, Lord, here am I, send me. What do you want me to do? And he gives you a guidance. Once you commit your way to the Lord, he will guide you in a way unlike before. Baptism's like marriage. A lot of people are dating the Lord, but they're not married. Now I want to ask you, if you go back to the appropriate method, isn't it right that while you might love somebody, while you're dating them, there are certain rights you're not supposed to have until after marriage? Say amen. Amen. Certain privileges, certain rights, certain access, certain intimacy you don't have until after marriage. After baptism, you are married, there is an intimacy there that you did not have before because you have made the commitment to Jesus. A voice came from heaven saying, this is my beloved Son. You and I should hear

By faith, God saying, when we're baptized, you are now my beloved son, my daughter, in whom I am well pleased. You are adopted into the family as a child of God. And he says, I am well pleased. I'm not just pleased, I am well pleased. Who doesn't want the approval of their parents? Don't you want the approbation of your heavenly Father? All that happened to Jesus. And then what did Jesus do? Did he park there on the banks and say, just meditate on now I'm baptized? Or did Christ begin his ministry at his baptism? God's got a ministry for you. And when the Holy Spirit comes into your life, he is going to give you gifts of the Spirit for ministry. That all happened with the baptism of Jesus. And I've got to be fair. What happened after the children of Israel crossed the Red Sea? They had a little celebration. But then were they attacked by the Amalekites? Were there tests and were there temptations and were there trials? See, when you join the winning team, the devil is threatened. You've escaped from the devil's top security prison. He's infuriated. And so there's going to be trials. When Jesus was baptized, did the devil come after him? I'm just being fair. You know, sometimes I think it's unfair if a pastor tells someone, just get baptized, everything will be wonderful. It will be wonderful for a while. You'll have a honeymoon with the Lord, and then you've got the marriage. I didn't mean it to come out that way. Sorry, dear, I didn't mean it that way. But you know what I meant. Yeah, no, the Lord, yeah, there'll be a time of celebration, but the Christian life, you know, there's going to be trials, there'll be temptation. How did Jesus meet with every temptation that came in the wilderness? He said, it is written, it is written, it is written. Luke chapter 7, verse 30. It says here, but the Pharisees and the lawyers rejected the counsel of God against themselves, being not baptized of John the Baptist. When they were not baptized, the Bible says they rejected the counsel of God. Number 13, can a person experience true baptism without becoming a member of God's church? What does the Bible say? Acts chapter 2, verse 41. Then they that gladly received his word were baptized, and the same day there were added unto them, unto the church, about 3,000 souls. They were baptized into Christ. The Bible says you're baptized into Christ. What is the church? It's the body of Christ. Baptism is where you become part of the family, a baby that is born again, that is not in a family, a lamb that is not in the fold, the wolves are going to get it. And people will say, I want to be baptized, but I don't want to be part of a family. I think that's a little dangerous, don't you? Now, it would not be appropriate for me to present a message like this without doing what Jesus did and what John the Baptist did. Jesus began his ministry by saying, repent, for the kingdom of heaven is at hand. John said, repent and be baptized. Peter said, repent and be baptized. Elijah prepared people for the Lord. He prepared a way for the Lord. John the Baptist prepared people for Christ's first coming. We want you to understand the return of Elijah and be prepared for Christ's second coming. There may be some here who have never made that decision to be baptized. At the sites that have registered and here in Bering Springs at the Pioneer Memorial Church, you should have a card that's not far from your hands, and it gives you an opportunity to make a decision. I'd like to look at that card with you right now. They're going to put it up on the screen, and I want you to be praying. Write your name on the card, please. You can even find the card at our website. You who are watching at home, some are watching on the internet, you can go right there to www.mostamazingprophecies.com. We'd like to encourage you to make a decision about what you've heard. Let me tell you what the first question is. I believe baptism by immersion is God's plan for Christ's followers. If that's something you believe is true, check that. Second question. I choose to fully surrender my life to Jesus, accepting him as my Lord and personal Savior. I want you to check that spot. And I hope that you are praying with me right now as people are weighing these decisions. And I'm going to be praying with you. Number three, I want to be ready for Jesus' return and follow his example of baptism by immersion. Maybe you've given your heart to Jesus, but you'd like to prepare for baptism. Doesn't mean anybody's going to knock on your door and twist your arm and try and make you get baptized before you're ready. It's your wedding, you set the date. Amen? When you're ready. But you can make the decision now. Number four, I've wandered away from Jesus and I wish to rededicate my life to him through rebaptism. Some of you maybe were not baptized biblically. You need to be rebaptized.

Some of you maybe have learned so much you realize that you need to recommit your life and take a stand for the truth. Others, you've wandered, you've backslidden, you need to get remarried. Amen? I would like for you to fill this card out. And maybe you've got questions. You'd like one of your group leaders or somebody here at the Pioneer Memorial Church to visit with you and answer questions. Check that last box. I'd like to have someone visit with me. Friends, these are very important issues. We got a letter at the office today. One of our groups, young man from Iraq, been coming to the meetings night after night, accepted Jesus during one of our appeals, and we got an email that he died, I think last night or yesterday, 26 years old. We are so thankful he made his decision. Amen. Is the Holy Spirit speaking to you? You need to make your decision. Why would you say no to Jesus? I want John to come and sing. And I want to have prayer with you in just a moment. And those who are watching, we want to pray for you. We're hoping that you're distributing your cards here at the Pioneer Memorial Church. You can leave them with the ushers. And we'll pray over your cards and help you process those decisions.

I pray that the Holy Spirit has had his way in your life. Those of you who need to make this decision to be washed, to begin a life, a spirit-filled life of following Christ, preparing others for his return. That was the ministry of John and Elijah. And take your cards, fill them out, turn them in. We'll be praying for you to make your decisions. And I'd like to pray with you right now. Some are even struggling in the valley of decision. Please bow your heads with me. Very important decisions being made. Dear Eternal Father, we are so grateful for the truth that we can have a new beginning. And this wonderful ceremony of baptism represents that cleansing, that new birth, death of the old man, resurrection of a new creature, that all the old life can be washed away and we can become new creatures in Christ. What a privilege, Lord. Help us by your grace to follow Jesus into those waters of Jordan, that we might be born again in his likeness. Bless those who might be struggling with this decision, and I pray that your Holy Spirit will have the victory in their lives and in their decisions right now. Be with each person. Continue to bless this seminar and prepare us for Jesus' return. We ask in his name. Amen. Amen. God bless you, friends. Now, before you take off, I want to remind you that our next study is called Bowing to Babylon, one of the most important presentations about the most amazing prophecies in the Bible, will be tomorrow night. Matter of fact, if you've missed anything up to this point, don't miss that one, Bowing to Babylon, tomorrow night. Also remember, you can still go to the website and you can find the resources that we've been telling you about. This is such a concentrated series. There's so much more that we want to share with you. We hope you'll capitalize on the follow-up lessons that we've been giving out, as well as the additional study materials. And there's even other videos that you can order and watch the full series. This has been a concentrated series. God bless you, friends. We look forward to seeing you. When is our next meeting? Tomorrow evening. Bring your friends to all your sites, and we want to have a full house. Send us your pictures. We'll put them up on the screen. God bless you, and the Lord be with you.

0: or any other person could be to us.
1: And in the Amplified, it actually says in the supernatural world.
0: That's right. It's
1: an enemy that we cannot see, but he is definitely there.
0: That's right. You know, going back to this September 11th, when this event took place, one of the first things that America tried to do was they tried to figure out who was behind the attack. Everyone wanted to know, who is it that was behind the attack? Was it one group? Was it a nation? Who was behind the assaults? They wanted to identify the enemy. And I want to suggest that when Christians understand that they're in a holy war, the first thing that needs to happen is they need to be able to identify the enemy. So who do you think the enemy is, Atante?
1: Well, we know that it's Satan, because he was against our Savior Jesus.
0: That's right. The enemy, the ultimate enemy, when the Bible talks about principalities and powers, we're talking about Satan and fallen angels. But I want to suggest as well that our greatest enemy, our greatest terrorist, is self. The person that you get up and look at in the mirror every morning. That is our greatest enemy. And when we are able to identify that, when we're able to identify that self, the carnal nature inside is really against us, is our ultimate terrorist, then we know who the fight needs to be directed against.
1: And what Satan does is he tempts self to want to do the things that are opposite of God's will. And so that's what he does. He uses our own carnal nature to try to get us to do the things that God doesn't want us to do.
0: That's right. We're going to take a look at 1 Peter chapter 2, verse 11. And in this verse it says, "Dearly beloved, I beseech you as strangers and pilgrims, abstain from fleshly lusts which war against the soul." So we're being told here that what is warring against our soul is the fleshly lusts. And James chapter 1, verse 13 and 14 tell us where those fleshly lusts come from. Verse 13 says, "Let no man say when he is tempted, I am tempted of God. For God cannot be tempted with evil, neither tempteth he any man. But every man is tempted when he is drawn away of his own lust and enticed." So it is our own lust, our own sinful carnal nature, that is our greatest terrorist. Your greatest war is not against your husband or your wife or the people who disagree with you. Your greatest war is against self. In fact, Satan and self have formed a confederacy to try to destroy you, to try to destroy the Christian. And when we realize that, again, Atante, we realize who our greatest enemy is. And there's an old saying, know thy

0: our enemy. We ought to know self. We ought to know what self is fully capable of.
1: So the most important thing is to identify your enemy, because you don't want to be fighting against the wrong person or entity, and then you really wouldn't win the
0: That's
1: war.
0: That's right. That's right. You know, there's another issue, Atante, that when America discovered or thought they knew who it was that was

0: guidelines, and it was this: if you are harboring terrorists, mm-hmm. we will come after you. Mm-hmm. And it's interesting, Atante, that when we look at the spiritual war, the Christian holy war, and you know, when we use that term holy war, we're talking about true holy war, because these other holy wars are really unholy wars. They're not being fought for the right reason. They're not being fought in the right spirit. They're being fought physically. The true holy war is the spiritual conflict against principalities and powers and against the self nature, the carnal nature. Now, we talk about harboring terrorists. How does that relate over into the spiritual conflict? Well, Atante, you know, many times people will say, you know, man, I would never do something like that. Mm-hmm. What are they doing? What they're doing is they're saying they are harboring a terrorist, because the Bible lets us know that self, the carnal nature, is capable of how much?
1: Of anything.
0: Of anything. Of anything. Just think about some of the thoughts that have gone through your mind, and you step back and go, I cannot believe that I actually thought that. You know, you are ashamed as a Christian to think that you were actually tempted with that. Self is fully capable of doing anything. And once we come to the realization that self will do anything, we need to understand that as Christians, we must step back and refuse to harbor a terrorist. We are not going to say, oh, I'm not, I would never do that, because, you know, but by the grace of God, we would do anything.
1: That's right. And, you know, as you've seen our previous programs, we've talked about the entertainment industry and the things that are a part of that. And most of the things that are out there in Hollywood is feeding that carnal nature, that self nature that is sinful and goes against God. So the main way that self is fed is through those sinful things. And when we watch or hear those things, we're making self stronger and stronger.
0: Exactly, Atante. You know, the issue that America is facing right now, that there is turmoil in this country over this war, because how do you fight an unseen enemy? How do you fight an enemy that you know, it's not a nation, you're talking about individual people, you're talking about hidden faces. How do we fight someone or something that we cannot see? And we want to take that question right over into the spiritual context. How do you fight against someone who lives with you 24 hours of the day? How do you fight someone who knows your every thought? Self knows you better than anybody else. How do you fight someone who knows all your secrets, all your weaknesses? How do you fight someone that is closer than a brother, closer than a friend? How do you fight against self? And the good news is that there is a way to fight against self. That's what this whole
1: Amen.
0: Bible is given to us for, mm-hmm. to teach us how to fight this holy war. And that is indeed the holy war that all Christians are called to fight when they decide to enlist under Jesus Christ.
1: And that's why I'm so, like I said in the beginning, I'm so excited about this program, because as a Christian, if God did not give us a formula in His Word on how to fight against self, I'll be honest, I would be completely depressed every mm-hmm. day. Because mm-hmm. if there was no hope for our sinful condition, it would be very, very discouraging. Like
0: that's
1: you
0: right.
1: said, how do you fight something that is with you all the time, that knows you better or just as well as you know yourself?
0: Yeah, you know, as I said earlier, self and Satan have formed a confederacy. No one can betray you like self. You know, self knows you better than anybody else. And self is all too willing to go and hand those secrets over to the devil, to give him those clues, those tips to cause you as a Christian to fall. And you know, the Christian ought to have a motto: no enemy but one, no enemy but self. We need to understand, Atante, that all external warfare is the result of poorly fought internal warfare. All external warfare, in other words, all warfare that spills out into the physical realm, is a result of poorly fought internal warfare.
1: Because the war starts in your mind.
0: The war starts in the mind. As Christians, we are called to fight not external conflict, not external battles, but internal warfare. In fact, in James chapter 4 and verse 1, the Bible says this: from whence come wars and fightings among you? Come they not hence even of your lusts that war in your members? In other words,

0: James is telling us here that the reason why we get into arguments in family circles, amongst friends, mm-hmm. the reasons why nations go to war with one another is ultimately because of poorly fought internal battles. The lust within our members spill out. They rule us. They dominate. Self dominates, gets his way, gets his will, and self will always try to fight outwards. So self is always going to blame somebody else or look at something external for his problem, when as Christians we are called to fight the battle internally. We might call it internal warfare versus external warfare. And this, again, is what God is calling us to do, to fight. This is the holy war that Christians are to engage in.
1: And self is always trying to protect self. Like you said, this is why we have so many conflicts in a marriage, conflicts at work or with people. It's because self rises and self is going to defend self.
0: That's right. And the things self likes, you know, we talk about the music and the movies and all these mm-hmm. different things. Self is out for these things energize self. These things empower self. Mm-hmm. And that's why we need to be aware. We need to understand that self being our enemy must be defeated. There must be a declaration of war against self. And that's another very important issue, Tante. When America, when the Twin Towers fell and America knew that that jihad or holy war had been brought to their shores, they turned around and made a declaration of war. I want to talk about that declaration in a moment. But Tante, one of the greatest mistakes that a person can make is underestimating the enemy. Mm-hmm. When you underestimate an enemy, when you think an enemy will not do certain things or will not stoop to certain levels, we go into the battle unprepared. We go into the battle rather prepared to lose. We have got to have the right assessment of the enemy. And once we have that assessment, once we understand who we're up against, we make that declaration of war. The United States made a declaration of war. Some people agree with it. Some people don't disagree with it. But I believe as Christians, we have to make a declaration of war. If we don't make a declaration of war against self, self will continue to pound away and to destroy us, you know, flying spiritual planes into us, you know, whatever, just trying to destroy, trying to detonate, trying to bring us to ashes. And we've got to realize, you know, someone said, you may as well run or you may as well fight, stand and fight, because if you run, you'll only die tired. Let me say that again. You may as well stand and fight, because if you run, you will only die tired. Mm. And that's true of the Christian war. When you become a Christian, you may as well stand and fight.
1: That's
0: because
1: right.
0: If you run, self will come after you. The devil will come after you. You will only die tired. And as Christians, God has promised us eternal life. Death is not in the picture for a Christian when it comes to, we're talking about spiritual death. The devil wants to destroy us spiritually. Christ says, I've come to give you life and to give you life eternal.
1: That's right. And you have to make a new declaration of war every single day, because Satan ups his attacks and he never stops. I've told my children sometimes, some days, they have some hard days and they find that they've been disobedient that day. And they say, oh, mommy, it's so hard. You know, I don't know why I do these things. It's because your enemy never rests.
0: That's right.
1: You can never just get up one day and have a laxed mind as far as your fighting goes. You have to make a decision every day. I have an enemy. I'm making a decision to allow God to empower me today to fight this enemy. It must be a conscious decision.
0: That's right. When we talk about holy war, we've got to understand that there are principles involved in war. Anyone that enters into the military, they are trained. You never just get a group of people together and say, come on, let's go fight. And they go, oh. No, there has to be training. There needs to be an understanding of the principles of war. Tante, many times I have people emailing me or calling me, I'm struggling with this or that. You know, many times it's young people saying, I don't know how to give this thing up or give that thing up. It's older people saying, I've got this problem, I've got this stronghold in my life. And as warriors, we need to understand the principles of holy warfare. One principle that I just want to talk about very quickly is temptation. Mm-hmm. You know, I believe that temptation, and this has to be understood in the right way. Temptation is the soldier's warning system that self is about to launch an attack. Mm.

0: Like so radar.
1: It's like radar. You know, when you begin to feel, as a Christian, you begin to feel that feeling that you get when you know temptation is drawing on. Not that temptation is a good thing. What I'm saying is that temptation is a warning device saying self is up to something. You know, when Pearl Harbor happened, people to this day, you know, did America know or were they caught off guard? Same with September 11th, you know, was there pre-warning? Did America know or were they caught off guard? And I believe, Atante, that as warriors, we need to understand that when we are under temptation, it is a warning system. It is a warning sign for us that self is getting ready to launch an offensive. And principles like these, we're going to be discussing them in our upcoming series, but we're going to be learning how to fight the good fight of faith.
0: You know, I like that because we can, instead of temptation being this big scary thing, we can almost, with God's power, flip it on the devil, if you will. You know, use that as a weapon, like we said, radar, so that you know something's coming, something's approaching. He's trying to get me to do this thing, and use it because temptation comes doesn't mean we have to fall into it. We don't have to sin.
1: That's right.
0: And so we can use that against him.
1: Yeah. In fact, the Bible says, "Blessed is a man that endureth temptation." Mm-hmm. You know, we get a blessing from enduring temptation. We'll talk about that a little bit later on. But another important issue, Atante, another important event that took place here in America was that after 9/11, you had many, many people who were civilians leave their civilian status to enlist in the army. Hmm. So those who were at one time civilians were now soldiers. And I believe that one of the greatest faults in Christianity, one of the greatest weaknesses in Christianity today is the oxymoron of Christian civilians. What in the world is a Christian civilian? You look at a civilian is a person who, you know, enjoys the pursuits of life. He is engaged in, the pursuit for liberty, happiness. He's doing his work. He's just going about business. A civilian is not a soldier in the sense that the soldiers are the ones that protect our freedom. The soldiers are the ones that are fighting the battle, the conflict. And to have a Christian civilian is an oxymoron because there is no such thing as a Christian civilian. Why? Because we are called into warfare.
0: Well, once you make a decision to be a Christian, you are a soldier, you are in war.
1: 2 Timothy chapter 2, 3 and 4 tell us this: "Thou therefore endure hardness as a good soldier of Jesus Christ. No man that warreth entangleth himself with the affairs of this life, that he may please him who has chosen him to be a soldier." And that word can be translated warrior. When we enlist as a Christian, we are enlisting as a soldier. There is no such thing as a Christian civilian. Civilians support the war. We're behind the war 100%. Many Christians, we support you, Pastor. You know, we're behind the war, but they're not actually in the battle themselves. As Christians, God calls us to enter into holy war. You know, one amazing thing about the difference, Atante, between a Christian and a civilian is that civilians, you'll never see a soldier on the battlefield, or I should say, you will rarely see a soldier on the battlefield crying, saying, "Why are they shooting at me?"
0: Because they know.
1: I don't understand this. What have I done? No, a Christian soldier knows that he is in war. Mm-hmm. So he is expecting bullets to fly his way. He is expecting conflict. He is not taken aback. He is not offended when he finds an offensive coming his way. Mm-hmm. And as so many times as Christians, we get into this mindset, this civilian mindset of, "I don't understand why this is happening to me." This is happening, beloved, because we wrestle not against flesh and blood, but against principalities and powers, against spiritual wickedness in high places. As Christians, we need to get the mindset of a soldier and leave the status of civilian.
0: You know, Satan is banking that we'll keep that mentality of that we're, you know, we sign up as Christians, but we're not really in a war. Because once you take on the mentality of, okay, I am in a war on a daily basis, and there is an enemy that's going to be coming at me at all, you know, angles, then you take life differently. You make different decisions on a daily basis.

0: I mean, we all know that, again, he fights in the family, or he uses the family unit to try to win this war, to win battles. So you're not going to want to react the same way when your husband says something that you think is attacking you. You're going to want God to train you to be able to defend that weapon.
1: That's right. We learn to live in an atmosphere of war, as it were. Again, Paul tells us, fight the good fight of faith. We are to expect conflict. In fact, 1 Peter chapter 4, verse 12 and 13, listen to what it says. Beloved, think it not strange concerning the fiery trial which is to try you. Don't cry on the battlefield saying, why is this happening to me? Mm-hmm. Now, it's all right to cry because, you know, soldiers cry when they are wounded. It's all right to cry when you're wounded, but we don't cry, why was I wounded? Why was I shot at? We know because we are in a holy war. So don't think it strange when fiery trials come your way, as though some strange thing happened unto you, but rejoice in as much as you are partakers of Christ's sufferings, that when his glory shall be revealed, you may be glad with exceeding joy. You may be glad with exceeding joy. We are told that as soldiers, we're gonna have conflict. We're gonna have warfare, but be glad mm-hmm. because you're fighting the good fight of faith. Another difference, Atante, between a civilian and a soldier is the dress. A soldier is in military wear. A civilian is in civilian clothing. He's not mm-hmm. protected. Again, we're called to put on the armor of God. We are called to live. You know, the soldier is always ready. Ever ready for, he's always on guard. He's never got his guard down because he knows he's in an atmosphere of war. And as Christians, when we have this mentality of a Christian civilian, we are setting ourselves up for major defeat.
0: Mm-hmm. We need to have the mentality that the fact that we are in a war and that we must fight. And I think as Christians, again, we just kind of get so busy with life that we forget that there's a supernatural element out there that is against us. Now, praise God, there is another supernatural element out there who is God, who is on our side, but God gives us the power, but we must still be able to focus enough to realize and not get too busy that we are in a war.
1: That's right. Now, one more event, Atante, that we can discuss with September 11th and this war that we are in now, nations are in now, this war against terrorism. In every war, there has to be an objective. A war without an objective is a war where you will never know, are we succeeding or are we, you know, where are we? Mm-hmm. Without the objective, you can never tell where you are. And as Christians, we have a divine objective. And I've summed that divine objective up into two words, contain and destroy. The Christian's objective in war is to contain and to destroy. What do we mean by contain? We just read in James 4:1 that all war is a result of all external conflict is a result of poorly fought internal conflict. Mm-hmm. To contain means that we keep self contained within. We don't allow him to spill out, to go on the loose. When you speak out an angry word, self is on the loose. When you react negatively towards someone, self is on the loose. When you're arguing, self is on the loose. The Christian's divine objective is to contain self, to keep the battle within and never spilling out into the external realm. We've got to keep self contained. But what about destroying? You know, it's not enough to keep self contained because I may not speak the evil word, I may not argue, but I may be arguing where?
0: In your mind.
1: In my mind. I may be speaking those bad words in my mind. I may be having those desires in my heart. We not only have to contain, but we must also destroy. Mm. In other words, we are told to bring every thought into captivity, to cast down high imaginations. Mm-hmm. That's 2 Corinthians 10, 3 through 5. And the word there for cast down, Atante, is actually destroy. Mm. So as Christians, we are called to destroy, not only contain self within, but also to destroy those thoughts, those lusts, those desires that self tries to bring up to take control of us. So that's our divine objective, contain and destroy. And I believe that once we begin to put these principles into play, and what we're going to learn over these next, in this, throughout this series, is going to

0: tremendously help us in this war on the ultimate terrorist we face. You face the person that you see when you get up in the morning, you.
1: And see why Satan wants us to spend so much time entertaining our mind with all these other things is because he doesn't want us to fight that war that's in our mind. He doesn't want us to be able to contain and destroy. I mean, that takes some a lot of focus and knowing what's going on, you know, to even get your imagination and your thoughts under control.
0: That's right. We have to have that ultimate love for our general, Jesus Christ.
1: Amen.
0: And be stand in his war, stand in his grace, and through that grace, he will give us the power to defeat and overcome self.
1: I don't know about you, but I want to make a decision to choose to fight on a daily basis and to allow God to work his miracle working power in my life. And it's our prayer that you will make that same decision. Well, we are all out of time, but until next time, God bless.